It's not hard to detect the pecking of the hen depicted there musically in that work of Jean-Philippe Rameau, a piece well suited for the harpsichord. It was arranged by Respighi at one point as part of his suite, The Birds. You may recognize it from that. William Christie played that piece, The Hen, La Poule. Haydn wrote six symphonies for Paris in 1785 and 86, and here is the second of them. It's his symphony number 83 in G minor, which is subtitled La Poule, the Hen. Listen for the clucking, the pecking sound made by the oboe in the first movement. The Concertus Musicus of Vienna, period instrument group, is directed by Nicholas Harnoncourt.

Period instruments there with the Vienna Concertus Musicus, led by Nicholas Harnoncourt. And that is one of Haydn's so-called Paris Symphonies of 1785. We heard the Symphony No. 83 in G minor, known as La Poule, or The Hen. Another little bird here, The Cuckoo by Louis-Claude Daquin.

That was pianist Danielle Laval playing The Cuckoo by Louis-Claude Daquin. Some romantic music for you now, as we're going to hear violinist Gidon Kremer, pianist Oleg Meisenberg, and these are the four romantic pieces by Antonín Dvořák.

Antonín Dvořák composed those four pieces. The recording we heard was made by violinist Gidon Kramer, and Oleg Meisenberg was the pianist. Dvořák titled those pieces the Four Romantic Pieces, Opus 75. One more romantic piece. The French composer Henri Rabaud wrote this romance, and he scored it for oboe and piano. Here are John Mack and Eunice Potis.

0: The oboist was John Mack. The pianist was Eunice Potis. The composer was Henri Rabarrot, and that is his romance.
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He was just 27 and virtually unknown in America when he was named the first music director of the Ravinia Festival. He was Seiji Ozawa, a floppy-haired Japanese protege of Herbert von Karajan and Leonard Bernstein. In his debut in 1963, Ozawa won over the orchestra, audience, and critics with his exuberance and dedication. He was on the cusp of a major career. On this week's Chicago Symphony Orchestra program, we'll remember Seiji Ozawa, who died in February 2024 at the age of 88. We'll bring you several of his recordings with the CSO, including this one, Borodin's Polovetsian Dances. Ozawa was especially skilled at big,

Training in Japan, he emigrated to Europe and entered competitions, taking first prize at the Besançon Conducting Competition in 1959. He caught the attention of leading maestros who took him under their wings, including Carian, Bernstein, and Pierre Monteux. Ozawa also had a special X factor. He had boundless energy, wit, and charm, and sported a Beatles-style haircut. After an early stint as assistant conductor at the New York Philharmonic, he won posts with the Toronto, San Francisco, and Boston Symphony Orchestras, the latter spanning 29 years. But his first true directorship came at the CSO's summer home of Ravinia. Ozawa's affiliation with the festival began in 1963 as a last-minute replacement for French conductor Georges Prêtre. The reviews were full of praise, calling him a natural conductor with a phenomenal technique and a detailed knowledge of the scores. Ozawa spent six more summers at Ravinia, years that proved vital to his artistic growth and also that of the festival. During this period, he recorded a number of substantial works with the CSO, including this one. Recorded in 1968 for RCA, this is Beethoven's Symphony No. 5 in C minor. Seiji Ozawa leads the Chicago Symphony Orchestra.

The Symphony No. 5 in C minor by Beethoven. Seiji Ozawa led the Chicago Symphony Orchestra in a 1968 recording made in Orchestra Hall. Coming up, how Ozawa visited a Southside blues joint with pianist Peter Serkin along for the ride, and we'll hear one of their seminal recordings together. Later, Bartok's Concerto for Orchestra. Stay with us.

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3: You're listening to the Chicago Symphony Orchestra program. I'm Lisa Simeone. We're remembering the late Seiji Ozawa this week with several recordings he made with the CSO during the late 60s. Ozawa was known in those days as a Japanese whiz kid, delivering high-octane readings of big, complicated works, often conducted from memory. We'll hear two of these later on the program. But he also had a way with colorful curtain raisers, including this next piece, the Polovetsian Dances from Alexander Borodin's opera Prince Igor. This is from a 1969 Angel Records release. Seiji Ozawa leads the Chicago Symphony Orchestra.

The Polovetsian Dances from Borodin's Prince Igor. Seiji Ozawa led the Chicago Symphony Orchestra. In his limited free time in Chicago, the young Ozawa loved to drive his white Mustang convertible around town. He'd stop in the Old Town neighborhood to hear folk and jazz concerts. He'd go to the South Side to visit blues clubs. Ozawa told the story of how, on one such outing, he was joined by the gifted young pianist Peter Serkin. But the trip didn't exactly go according to plan. Serkin was still a teenager at the time and was denied entry into the club. The two agreed that Ozawa would go inside to listen anyway, while Serkin remained on the sidewalk with his ear to the window, trying his best to hear the performances. Far from being put off by the experience, Serkin returned with Ozawa another time, again standing outside with his ear to the window. In 1967, Serkin and Ozawa joined forces for a recording of Arnold Schoenberg's Piano Concerto. Serkin became one of the great champions of this work, which is known to be one of Schoenberg's most approachable 12-tone scores. You may hear echoes of a lilting Viennese waltz in the first movement and traces of Brahms elsewhere. From a 1967 RCA release, Seiji Ozawa conducts pianist Peter Serkin and the Chicago Symphony Orchestra in the Piano Concerto by Schoenberg.

0: The Piano Concerto by Arnold Schoenberg. Peter Serkin was the soloist in a 1967 recording with the Chicago Symphony Orchestra, led by Seiji Ozawa. Still to come, Chicago musicians used to call Ozawa Seiji-san. We'll hear why as our salute to the late conductor continues right after this.
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0: This is the Chicago Symphony Orchestra program. I'm Lisa Simeone. When Seiji Ozawa led the CSO in Bartok's Concerto for Orchestra in 1969, he was entering well-traveled territory for the ensemble. The orchestra had recorded it in the previous decade, a now legendary account with Fritz Reiner. But the Ozawa relationship was going strong, and his recording sessions had a particular electricity. Ozawa wanted to avoid heavily spliced and edited recordings, which he felt lacked the atmosphere of an actual concert. A critic for the Chicago American who attended one recording session said that Ozawa was, quote, quick to compliment players on passages well played and was a supreme diplomat when asking for corrections. Ozawa stepped down from the Ravinia directorship in 1969, but returned to Chicago as a guest conductor in the decades that followed. This was recorded in Medina Temple for Angel Records. Seiji Ozawa leads the Chicago Symphony Orchestra in the Concerto for Orchestra by Bartok.

The Concerto for Orchestra by Bartók, a 1969 performance by the Chicago Symphony Orchestra, led by Seiji Ozawa. And that's all for this week. 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This broadcast was produced by Brian Wise with assistance from G1 Sun, Frank Villela, Logan Goulart, and Philip Husher. Our series engineer is Charlie Post. Vanessa Moss is the executive producer. I'm Lisa Simeone.

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1: 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That's at 8 o'clock. I'm Bob Woodman. 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
3: Composer Ferruccio Busoni said that Claude Debussy's Prelude to the Afternoon of a Faun was like a beautiful sunset. It fades as one looks at it. That reminds me of the first time I saw a pointillist painting. Tens of thousands of dots don't make a lot of sense if you stare at them from an inch away. But as you back up a little bit, the painting comes into focus. Which is not to say that Debussy's music doesn't make sense if you look at it too closely, just that it's ephemeral and gossamer. From APM American Public Media, this is Performance Today. I'm Valerie Kaler. On the way, Debussy's beautifully blurry portrait of a forest creature dreaming.
4: BBC News with Roisin Hasty. Teams of firefighters, soldiers and volunteers are continuing efforts to rescue any survivors of the powerful earthquake that hit Western Colombia on Monday. At least 240 people are now reported to have died, according to tallies of figures from local officials. Nearly 200 others are still missing. Maria Jose Torres Macho is the United Nations resident coordinator in Bogotá.
5: Right now, the concern is rescuing people, but also there are immediate needs that we are assessing in close cooperation with the government authorities that are on the lead, and particularly on water and sanitation. The communications have been cut in most of Chocó, in the Pacific area and rural area, so we don't know exactly what is the situation there.
4: The Zimbabwean authorities say 15 bodies have been recovered after a passenger ferry capsized on Lake Kariba. They say 77 people have been rescued, but 27 are missing. Paddy Maguire reports.
6: Zimbabwe's National Disaster Management Agency said the ferry had been overloaded when it set off. An inspection of ticket sales confirmed there were 114 adult passengers on board, plus 5 crew, and an unknown number of children below ticketing age. The vessel was authorized.

0: and deceive hostile actors. There'd also be bolstered capabilities to counter drone threats. That's as the government's warned the country's a daily target of hybrid warfare, a term which can refer to disinformation, cyber attacks and sabotage. Last week, an explosive-laden drone was discovered near Ukrainian cargo planes at Leipzig Airport. US media has reported that American officials have linked the incident to Russia. Moscow's denied involvement.
1: The authorities in Brazil say the US-based messaging platform Discord has agreed to strengthen its safety procedures following the death of a 13-year-old girl. Investigators say the teenager was encouraged to self-harm and take her own life during a Discord live stream. The Office of the Attorney General in Brazil has demanded more measures to protect young people, including age verification. BBC News. Media reports in the United States say Immigration and Customs Enforcement officers, known as ICE, may soon be kitted out with gloves that can deliver painful electric shocks. The Department of Homeland Security said ICE is looking to buy thousands of the gloves. Civil rights advocates have expressed alarm, saying that ICE officers already use excessive force with little accountability. Japan and South Korea say North Korea has fired a ballistic missile into the sea off the east coast of the Korean Peninsula. Japan's Ministry of Defense said it appeared to have landed outside the country's exclusive economic zone. North Korea has conducted a series of tests using missiles and other weapons this year. The British government is supporting a plan to extract lithium from abandoned mines in an effort to boost home production of the crucial metal. The project is being awarded about $10 million. Peter Hyatt reports.
2: Cornwall, in the far southwest of England, used to be famous for its tin mining, memorably portrayed in the Poldark books and television shows. The mines have all been closed for years now, but the granite which held the tin is also rich in other minerals, including lithium, crucial for the batteries which power today's phones and cars. The British government is supporting a project to extract lithium from watercourses running through the granite. The company thinks it might be able to produce nearly 40% of Britain's future lithium needs. It also brings new jobs to one of Britain's poorest regions. Today's technology using yesterday's industry to power tomorrow.
1: The British driver Andy Green has set another world speed record, this time in a hydrogen-powered vehicle. The 64-year-old reached a speed of just under 654 kilometres an hour at the Monaville South Flats in the US state of Utah. The overall land speed record is also held by Mr. Green of just under 1,228 kilometres an hour. BBC News.

From APM, American Public Media, this is Performance Today. I'm Valerie Kaler, glad to have you along for today's musical adventures and discoveries. Every fall, New York City celebrates the music, art, theater, poetry, dance, and activism of Greenwich Village in a festival called the Village Trip. As you might imagine, the festival is wildly varied in scope, and its incredibly diverse programming reflects the multicultural makeup of the village itself. Last fall, New York-based string quartet Ethel participated in the Village Trip with a performance that featured, quote, a selection of New York City favorites collected through our 27-plus years, music from all over Manhattan and perhaps an outer borough or two. Ethel's concert at St. John's in the Village included a tune written by great jazz bassist Ron Carter, Song for a Friend. Carter wrote it in honor of his father. It's a regular part of gigs he plays with his band, the Ron Carter Nonette, which intriguingly features four cellos along with the more conventional jazz instruments, piano, basses, and drums. Although Carter made his career as a bassist, he came up as a cellist, and he holds a special fondness for it. And, says Ethel co-founder and cellist Dorothy Lawson, he writes for the cello wonderfully. Ron Carter originally wrote his Song for a Friend for that cello quartet in his band. Dorothy Lawson made this arrangement for her band, the string quartet Ethel.

0: Cellist Dorothy Lawson, a founding member of the genre-bending string quartet Ethel, made that arrangement of Song for a Friend by legendary bassist Ron Carter. Lawson was one of four cellos in his jazz combo, the Ron Carter Nonet. An original version of the tune you just heard was written for that cello quartet. Dorothy Lawson and the rest of her band, Ethel, played that arrangement at a Carnegie Hall party in March of 2025, celebrating Ron Carter's 85th birthday. The rendition we just heard was from last fall's annual The Village Trip Festival, from a performance at St. John's in the Village in New York City. In a moment, in your dreams, Goat Boy. This is Performance Today from APM.
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0: It always makes me smile to watch a cat or a dog fall into a deep sleep. The first thing they do, often, is start running. Paws twitching, breath coming in those cute little snortles. I wonder what they dream about. You think cats have flying dreams? Do old dogs dream they're back in obedience school and it's final exam time? Okay, so we'll never know. But it is nice to imagine their dreams are rewarding places where the couches are yours for the shredding and the land flows with liver and cream, where the mailmen are slow and you never run out of expensive shoes to chew on. Paradise for critters. Maybe it's a place where an obnoxious, homely fawn can eat grapes under the shade trees with gorgeous nymphs who'd otherwise run from him in horror. A hard afternoon of chasing and scaring those gals gives way to a delirious dream wherein they finally stop running. Claude Debussy's Prelude to the Afternoon of a Fawn.

0: There he is, our goat-legged hero, or anti-hero, collapsed in exhaustion under a shady tree, all tuckered out from a long day of chasing nymphs. But that sleep ushered him into a most delicious dream, where the wine flowed freely and the nymphs finally stopped running away. Claude Debussy's Prelude to the Afternoon of a Faun. Elizabeth Mann was the flute soloist in that compact version of Debussy's Prelude, an arrangement made by Arnold Schoenberg. Scott Yu led the chamber orchestra in Packard Hall on the campus of Colorado College, part of the Colorado College Summer Music Festival in Colorado Springs. In a moment, a change in perspective leads to a change in perspective. 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
1: 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I'm Bob Woodman. 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
0: Last summer, conductor Nil Venditti was leading a concert in Istanbul with the CRR Symphony Orchestra. Not everybody in the audience was enjoying themselves. A young boy in elementary school told Venditti that he was bored. The orchestra did not appeal to him. He wanted to be anywhere else. Venditti's response was to invite him up to the podium. She described the power and the magic of sharing music together, having people play for you as their conductor. And as his guide, she helped him lead the orchestra. Initially, he squeezed his eyes shut as the orchestra responded to his gestures. Venditti encouraged him to watch the orchestra responding to him. And in the video on social media, you can see this boy watching the orchestra as the magic unfolds. After the concert, Nil Venditti received a message from the boy's mother. He may have initially been bored and uncomfortable, but he left that concert unable to stop raving about his experience and his plans to study music, all thanks to Nil Venditti's kindness and inclusion. Let's go now to a recent concert in Essen, Germany. Nil Venditti on the podium conducting the Essen Philharmonic Orchestra in the Symphony No. 2 by Louise Ferenc.

sunny music from French composer Louise Ferenc, her Symphony No. 2, written in 1845. We heard it from a concert in Essen, Germany. Conductor Neil Venditti led the Essen Philharmonic Orchestra. Louise Ferenc had already been composing for a few decades, but by 1840, she was in her symphony era. She wrote three within that decade, the first one in 1841, and her third and final, Symphony No. 3, in 1847. All three earned great praise from French critics. We just heard the Symphony No. 2 by Louise Ferenc. It's so nice to hear her music in the concert hall more and more these days. Here on PT, we love and adore the great classical music of the past, and we do our best to recognize that classical music is very much a living art form. So we like to create a mix of evocative music, old and new. Always glad to hear what you think about the new music we feature on PT. 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
0: If they gave out crowns for tone poems, Richard Strauss might just be king. He was responsible for towering tone poems like Death and Transfiguration and Thus Spake Zarathustra, darkly whimsical tone poems like Till Eulenspiegel's Merry Pranks, epic landscapes a la an Alpine Symphony. But it all started after he read an English play. From APM, American Public Media, this is Performance Today. I'm Valerie Kaler. William Shakespeare wrote of a tale told by an idiot, full of sound and fury, signifying nothing. Three centuries later, Richard Strauss brought his own sound and fury and wrote his very first tone poem, Macbeth. It's on the way this hour.
3: BBC News with Roisin Hasty. People displaced by the earthquake in Colombia are spending a second night in shelters or outdoors as efforts to rescue those trapped in the rubble continue. There have been more than 100 aftershocks since the original quake on Monday. At least 240 people are now reported to have died. Maria José Torres Macho is the United Nations resident coordinator in Bogotá.
4: Most of the health institutions and hospitals have been down, and even schools that is normally used in Colombia for emergency and people gathering together once their homes are destroyed. So shelter is also in need, electricity, water and sanitation. So it's a pretty dire situation. The good news in this catastrophic event is that coordination has been extremely effective with the national authorities on the lead and the humanitarian team on the ground.
3: A Venezuelan human rights organization says a kidnapped indigenous leader has been found dead. Julio Rodriguez went missing on the 2nd of August in Venezuela, allegedly kidnapped by dissident Colombian left-wing rebels operating across the border. The rights organization Probea said the area faces pressure from illegal mining of coltan, tin, gold and rare earths, with deposits controlled by armed groups. The German cabinet is expected later to approve draft plans to give the country's domestic and foreign spy agencies sweeping new powers to counter cyber and hybrid threats. Our Berlin correspondent Jessica Parker reports.
5: Under the plans, which still need to be signed off by lawmakers, there'd be new conditional powers to hack, disrupt or even deceive hostile actors. There'd also be bolstered capabilities to counter drone threats. That's as the government's warned the country's a daily target of hybrid warfare, a term which can refer to disinformation, cyber attacks and sabotage. Last week, an explosive-laden drone was discovered near Ukrainian

0: people. Footage shared online appears to show the overturned hull floating in the water. Search and rescue efforts are continuing. Lake Kariba straddles the border between Zimbabwe and Zambia and is one of the world's largest man-made reservoirs.
1: BBC News. Media reports in the United States say Immigration and Customs Enforcement officers, known as ICE, may soon be kitted out with gloves that can deliver painful electric shocks. The Department of Homeland Security said ICE is looking to buy thousands of the gloves. Civil rights advocates have expressed alarm, saying that ICE officers already use excessive force with little accountability. A man who was widely praised for his bravery during last year's mass shooting at Bondi Beach in Australia has had unrelated assault charges against him dropped. Ahmed Al-Ahmed was hailed as a hero after video footage showed him disarming a gunman during the attack, in which he sustained gunshot wounds. Earlier this year, Mr. Ahmed was accused of stalking and assaulting his father. A police prosecutor said the complainant had retracted his statement. New Zealand's Prime Minister Christopher Luxon says he has the full support of his party's members of parliament following a confidence vote in his leadership. Mr. Luxon's National Party has seen its support slipping just 3 months ahead of a general election, with concern over the economy and rising unemployment. The British driver Andy Green has set another world speed record, this time in a hydrogen-powered vehicle. The 64-year-old reached a speed of just under 654 kilometres an hour at the Bonneville Salt Flats in the US state of Utah. Mr. Green told the BBC how he felt afterwards and praised his JCB team.
2: Very excited. It's been a successful day. It's been a successful couple of weeks. It's been a successful year. The extraordinary thing about JCB is they've taken two of these digger engines, developed them up from 74 horsepower up to 800 horsepower each, running on pressurized hydrogen, put them in this 32-foot long, 2.5-ton race car, put two of these monster engines in there and managed to make that work.
1: BBC News.
3: From APM, American Public Media, this is Performance Today, taking you to concerts around the world. I'm Valerie Kaler. August 17th, 1606, a theater in London. The premiere of the play Macbeth by William Shakespeare. According to legend, young actor Hal Berridge is playing the role of Lady Macbeth. Berridge gets terribly sick and dies backstage. 1672, a theater in Amsterdam. The actor playing Macbeth uses a real dagger, not a prop. He kills the actor playing Duncan while the audience watches. May 10, 1849, Astor Place in New York. Fans of a rival actor throw chairs at William Macready, who's playing Macbeth. The disturbance escalates into a riot and 25 people are killed, 100 more injured. In the world of theater, there is talk of the curse of Macbeth, that perhaps Shakespeare revealed a little too much about the dark arts in his depiction of the three weird sisters, the witches, and the local witchy practitioners exacted revenge by placing a curse on the play. Even to utter its name can call forth terrible consequences. It's all coincidence, and in some cases, entirely manufactured legend, of course. But in keeping with that superstitious lens, I'll say that composer Richard Strauss had a terrible time writing about Macbeth. He wrote an orchestral tone poem in 1886, but when it was done, he didn't like it. He withdrew the music and did some serious editing. 1890, the new version is ready to premiere, with all the makings of another Strauss smash hit. Long, lush melodies, creative, clever orchestration, and Strauss was already a star at this point. But the audience did not like it. Critics did not like it. The curse of Macbeth, perhaps? Well, let's give it one more chance. Conductor James Gaffigan leading the North German Radio Elbphilharmonie Orchestra in Macbeth by Richard Strauss.

0: In the theater world, the title of Shakespeare's Scottish play is often withheld out of superstition. Some people fear that saying the name out loud will invoke a centuries-old curse. But since our venue is a concert hall, I think it's safe to say we just heard Macbeth, a symphonic poem by Richard Strauss. James Gaffigan conducted the North German Radio Elbphilharmonie, a concert at the Elbphilharmonie in Hamburg, Germany. In a moment, everybody's doing the locomotion. 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
1: 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I'm Bob Whitman. 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
0: Composer Viet Quang says he was mulling over concept ideas for a new chamber piece when his mom showed him one of his dad's patents. His dad, you see, was a former physicist. And Viet Quang said, reading the abstract reminded me why I chose not to pursue his path. Y'all ready? Buckle up now. A conical scan radar system, 10, provides return pulses, 30, to an AD converter, 38, from which a shaped pulse train is received and stored in a first-in, first-out memory, 40. The stored pulse train is then passed through... Viet Quang said, though I had absolutely no idea what any of this meant, the phrase pulse train struck me as a possible title for the piece. He later learned that a pulse train has a shape in terms of its waveform. It has very sharp, nearly square changes in contour. He'd already drafted 3 separate sketches for the new piece, and the concept of a pulse train with abrupt changes allowed him to put those sketches together. They're melodically, thematically different, but they all exist within the same tempo. Here's Pulse Train by Viet Quang, from a concert presented by the ensemble Roco called Voices of Vietnam. This performance from the Asia Society Building in Houston, Texas.

0: The title of that piece, Pulse Train, was inspired by a phrase composer Viet Quang had seen in a paper written by his dad, a physicist. It was a patent having to do with radar signal processing, and it was a little hard for a layperson to understand. But that one phrase really stuck with Viet Quang, pulse train. He used it as the title for a chamber piece he'd already been working on and strung three different ideas together within a single tempo in a way that resembled the concept of a pulse train in radar. He only realized after the fact that the piece has what he called the character of a locomotive. Viet Quang's Pulse Train, played by members of ROCO at the Asia Society Building in Houston, Texas. In a moment, the Lawyer to Composer Pipeline. This is Performance Today from APM.
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0: In the history of Western music, there are at least 37 well-known composers who went to law school when they were in their early 20s, and they either dropped out or stopped doing law to pursue their passion for music. How did this become such a theme in music history? Former law students becoming composers? Well, in most cases, we're talking about young men who were sent to law school by parents. Here's just one of those stories. Young Georg Telemann loved music, and for his parents, it was cute when he was a kid playing the recorder. But when he was a teenager who wanted to make a life in music, his mother confiscated all his musical instruments, and when he turned 20, she sent him to law school. Young Georg tried to devote himself to law, but he couldn't help himself. He wrote some music, which got played by a local group in Leipzig. The mayor heard the piece, thought it was great, paid him to write some more, and that was that. Telemann made a handsome living for the rest of his life as a composer. Here's a piece he wrote after walking away from that legal career, the Atlanta Baroque Orchestra in concert playing La Bizarre, an orchestral suite by Georg Philipp Telemann.

The Overture and Orchestral Suite La Bizarre by Georg Telemann. The Atlanta Baroque Orchestra gave that performance at the Cathedral of St. Philip in Atlanta. The Atlanta Baroque Orchestra is made up of a small core group of musicians from the Atlanta area, with guest artists from across the U.S. supplementing that tight-knit group. They are a conductorless ensemble proudly performing as one organism that is, in their words, suggestively steered by their lead violinist, Julie Andrzejewski. She's been steering the ensemble as artistic director for 14 years now. So glad to feature the Atlanta Baroque Orchestra here on PT.

0: 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Every day, my colleague...
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0: And that was Antonín Dvořák's Piano Trio No. 3 in F minor, Opus 65, performed by the Borodin Trio. Ever wish you could tell us exactly what you think of the music you're hearing? Now you can. 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
0: 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Our first piece for the hour is Joseph Haydn's Symphony No. 84 in E-flat, performed by the Berlin Philharmonic, and conducted by Herbert von Karajan. Enjoy.

And that was Joseph Haydn's Symphony No. 84 in E-flat, performed by the Berlin Philharmonic, and conducted by Herbert von Karajan. Our next piece is the very short Romance Oublié by Franz Liszt, with Rachel Barton Pine playing violin and Thomas LeBay playing piano. Enjoy.

Lovely. And that was Franz Liszt's Romance Oublié, with Rachel Barton Pine playing violin and Thomas LeBay playing piano. The title translates to Forgotten Love Song. Our next piece is Alexander Borodin's String Quartet No. 2 in D, performed by the Takash Quartet.

0: That was Alexander Borodin's String Quartet No. 2 in D, performed by the Takash Quartet.
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0: 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Our next piece is Edward Elgar's Piano Quintet in A Minor, Opus 84, performed by the Medici Quartet, with John Bingham playing piano.

And that was Edward Elgar's Piano Quintet in A Minor, Opus 84, performed with the Medici Quartet, with John Bingham playing piano. Our next piece is Johann Sebastian Bach's Violin Concerto No. 2 in E, BWV 1042, performed by the Philharmonia Virtuosi of New York, and conducted by Richard Capp, with Paul Peabody playing violin.

0: And that was Johann Sebastian Bach's Violin Concerto No. 2 in E, BWV 1042, performed by the Philharmonia Virtuosi of New York, and conducted by Richard Capp, with Paul Peabody playing the violin.
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Our next piece is Gabriel Fauré's Après un rêve, Opus 7, Number 1, with Lynn Harrell playing the cello and Bruno Canino playing piano. The title translates to After a Dream. Enjoy.

Our last piece was Gabriel Fauré's Après une Rêve, Opus 7, Number 1, also known as After a Dream, with Lynn Harrell playing cello and Bruno Canino playing piano. Our next piece is Héctor Villa-Lobos, 5 Preludes for Guitar. Please enjoy.

That was Heitor Villa-Lobos's Five Preludes for Guitar, with Plinio Fernandez playing guitar. Our next piece is Amelia Myers, Symphony No. 1 in C Minor, performed by the NDR Radio Philharmonic, and conducted by Leo McFall. 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
0: 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Our next piece is Ernst von Dohnányi's Sextet in C, Opus 37, performed by the Claremont Trio, with Jonathan Kohler playing clarinet, James Somerville playing horn, and Mai Motobuchi playing viola. Enjoy.

And that was Ernst von Dukhnányi's Sextet in C, Opus 37, performed by the Claremont Trio, with Jonathan Kohler playing clarinet, James Somerville playing horn, and Mai Motobuchi playing viola. Our next piece is Georges Bizet's Symphony in C, performed by the French National Radio and TV Orchestra, and conducted by Charles Munch. This particular performance aired in November 1966.

0: And that was Georges Bizet's Symphony in C, performed by the French National Radio and TV Orchestra, and conducted by Charles Munch. This particular performance occurred in November of 1966.
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0: You're listening to Sleepers Awake, but not for much longer, because up next is Rise and Shine with Richard McCorkle. I've been your host, Aaron Kling, here at the Classical Station, and loved every minute of it. Let's have a few more pieces to greet the dawn. Our next piece is by Jacques Offenbach, Second Suite for Two Cellos, with Roland Padeau and Etienne Piclard playing cello. Enjoy.

That was Jacques Offenbach's Second Suite for Two Cellos, featuring Roland Pidot and Etienne Piclard playing cello. Our next piece is Tommaso Albinoni, Sonata A3 in A minor, Opus 1, Number 6, performed by Parnassi Musici. Please enjoy.

We just enjoyed Tommaso Albanoni with Sonata A3 in A minor. The Parnassi Musici performed. We continue with Camille Saint-Saëns, the La Muse et le Poète. Vladimir Serenko will direct the National Symphony Orchestra of Ukraine.

We just enjoyed Camille Saint-Saëns with The Poet and the Muse. The National Symphony Orchestra of Ukraine performed. Vladimir Serenko directed. We continue with Wolfgang Amadeus Mozart. The incomparable Vladimir Horowitz will perform Piano Sonata No. 3 in B flat.

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3: What a treat awaits you in just a few minutes. One of the piano sonatas by Beethoven, recorded by Alfred Brendel. Here is another German sonata, not for piano, but for chamber ensemble, and it takes us to the early German Baroque, a composer named Matthias Weckmann, sonata in four parts, in other words, for four different players, as recorded here by the ensemble called Quicksilver.

That was the ensemble Quicksilver bringing us a sonata number 2 for 4 instruments by the early German Baroque composer Matthias Weckmann. This is Peter Vandegraaff. Stay tuned for the 3rd of the 4 symphonies by French composer of the late Romantic era Alberic Magnard. 1902 music in just a little bit after this performance by Alfred Brendel of one of the 32 piano sonatas by Beethoven. It's the sonata number 24 in F-sharp.

from his recordings of all the Beethoven piano sonatas, Alfred Brendel, playing that piano sonata number 24 in F-sharp, the opus 78, certainly one of the slighter of the Beethoven sonatas. A little more by Beethoven, before we turn to a French symphony. Here is Oliver Dohnányi with Capella Istropolitana and a Beethoven contradance.

the sixth of the 12 contradances by Beethoven, with Oliver Dohnányi and Capella Istropolitana. Our next composer became something of a French national hero when he died defending his property against invading Germans at the beginning of World War I. His name is Alberic Magnard, M-A-G-N-A-R-D. He was a pupil of Massenet, fellow pupil of Vincent Dindy, for example. He wrote four symphonies, and here is the symphony number 3, begun in 1895. It's a performance by the BBC Symphony, conducted by Jean-Yves Ossonce.

That's a performance by the BBC Symphony conducted by Jean-Yves Ossens, who have recorded all of the four symphonies by the late Romantic French composer Albéric Magnard. That's from that set, and it was the symphony number 3 in B-flat minor. Music from around 1895-1896 by Albéric Magnard. Romantic piece by another French composer, Charlotte Soye.

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0: Peter Van de Graaff speaking. There's a whole family of pieces called divertimenti, pieces intended to bring diversion and pleasure. And I have a couple of them up ahead by two very different composers from each other. One is Mozart, one is Darius Milhaud. And then later on, some incidental music by Jean Sibelius. Here is, unrelated to anything yet to come, a set of variations on a very famous Japanese folk tune called Sakura. These variations, written by Yukojiro Yoko, and the guitarist here is Timothy Walker.

That is called either Variations on an Old Japanese Folktune or a fantasy on the folktune called Sakura. Yukojiro Yoko wrote those variations, that fantasy, and Timothy Walker was the guitarist. Here is the first of a couple of divertimenti that we will be hearing. Mozart wrote lots of these for just simply lighthearted entertainment, parties, outdoor events, etc. We'll listen to members of the Orpheus Chamber Orchestra in this divertimento number 14 in B-flat.

Wind playing members of the Orpheus Chamber Orchestra, and that Divertimento No. 14 in B-flat by Mozart. Another Divertimento for winds by a very different composer, the 20th century composer, Darius Milhaud. It's a Divertimento in three parts, and members of the Athena Ensemble heard here.

Divertimento for Winds by Darius Milhaud with members of the Athena Ensemble. This is from a Divertimento for Brass by

The fanfare from the Divertimento for Brass by Mario Pilati with members of the Moscow Symphony. Jean Sibelius was very interested in and very involved with productions of plays for which he wrote music. It's called incidental music. This was composed for August Strindberg play called Swan White and a Helsinki production of this in 1908. Here is a suite from that music with Neima Järvi leading the Gothenburg Symphony from Swan White by Sibelius.

There was a Swedish actress named Harriet Voss who starred in Pélias et Mélisande, for which Jean Sibelius wrote incidental music, and she was so impressed by that that she recommended to her friend, playwright August Strindberg, that he commissioned Sibelius to write music for his next play, which was Swan White. And Sibelius responded with the music that we just heard. It had its premiere in 1908. That was the Gothenburg Symphony Orchestra and Neeme Järvi, the conductor. That's something of a fairy tale telling of a love story, Swan White. While we have swans on our mind, let's hear this madrigal by the Elizabethan master from England, Orlando Gibbons, one of his most beautiful compositions, the madrigal, The Silver Swan. This is the ensemble La Cacina.

0: normally sung by a mixed choir of men and women, that just the female ensemble La Cachina, with that arrangement of the madrigal The Silver Swan by Gibbons.
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0: I appreciate you tuning in, and I hope to have the continued pleasure of your company. I'm Peter Van de Graaff with some Polish music later on, including by a woman named Grażyna Batsiewicz, her third symphony, and also a Chopin ballade with Benjamin Grosvenor piano. Just a few minutes, a recorder concerto by Antonio Vivaldi. Here is something by an Italian composer arranged for four recorders, and the ensemble is the Amsterdam Lucky Stardust Quartet, strange name. On Dutch television, there's a little character that pops up occasionally, a cartoon character named Lucky de Leeuw, Lucky the Lion, and they're named after that group. This is by Tarquinio Merula.

La Lusignuola by Tarquinio Merula, played by the Amsterdam Lucky Stardust Quartet. Here is a recorder concerto, sometimes played on the flute. It's an A minor by Antonio Vivaldi. And Pamela Thorby is the soloist with the ensemble La Serenissima and conductor Adrian Chandler.

Pamela Thorby soloing with La Serenissima, conducted by Adrian Chandler. That's a recorder concerto in A minor by Antonio Vivaldi. By another composer active in Venice at the same time as Vivaldi, Tommaso Albinoni. Here is a dance called a gigue.

conductor Paul Naimet and the Savaria Symphony with a dance called A Gigue from a collection of dances by the Venetian-Italian Baroque composer Tommaso Albinoni. It is to Poland that we now go, and when we think of Polish music, the first name that comes to mind is Chopin. So this is his Ballade, Ballad No. 1 in G minor, and the pianist is Benjamin Grosvenor.

Pianist Benjamin Grosvenor and the Ballade No. 1 by Chopin. Here is music by a woman who was born in Poland. Her father was Lithuanian, and she felt a very strong connection to both of those cultures. Her name is Grażyna Batsiewicz. She lived from 1909 to 1969, was very active in the Warsaw Underground during World War II. Here is her Symphony No. 3, dating from 1952, the recording by Sakari Oramo, who leads the BBC Symphony Orchestra.

1952 music by the Polish composer Grażyna Bacewicz, the third of her symphonies. And that was the BBC Symphony Orchestra. The conductor was Sakari Oramo. Let's follow that with a bit of Bach from the Well-Tempered Clavier, Book 1, Preludes and Fugues in All the Major and Minor Keys. Léon Berbon performs the Prelude No. 19.

0: Léon Barbon and the Prelude No. 19 from Bach's Well-Tempered Clavier, Book 1.
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0: Maurice Ravel composed two piano concertos, one for piano left hand and one for piano both hands. We'll listen to the two-hand piano concerto in G by Ravel in just a little bit. Also a piece orchestrated by Ravel from a piano work of Emmanuel Chabrier, which is a minuet. What is a minuet? Well, you know what a waltz is, a dance in triple meter, three beats to the measure. A minuet is a predecessor to that. And here are a pair of minuets from an opera called Zélandor, the King of the Sylphs, by an 18th century French composer named François Francœur. The opera Lafayette is conducted by Ryan Brown.

two minuets from the opera Zélandor, The King of the Sylphs, by the late Baroque French composer François Francœur. This is called the Pompous Minuet. It was written as a piano piece by Emmanuel Chabrier, a 19th century Frenchman, but orchestrated by Maurice Ravel, who was one of history's great orchestrators, did a lot of such work, most famously perhaps the pictures at an exhibition of Mussorgsky. But here is Emmanuel Crivine to conduct the Lyon National Orchestra in the Pompous Minuet by Chabrier.

Emmanuel Cravine and the Lyon National Orchestra and the Menuet Pompeux, the Pompous Minuet by Emmanuel Chabrier, orchestrated by our next composer, Maurice Ravel, who wrote at the same time two very different piano concertos, one for piano left hand, commissioned by the Austrian composer Paul Wittgenstein, who did a lot of such commissioning, lost his right arm in World War I. The other one, though, is a more traditional concerto for piano two hands, and we're going to hear that piece now, the Concerto in G Major by Ravel with Alicia de la Rocha and the St. Louis Symphony under the direction of Leonard Slatkin.

0: Alicia de la Rocha, the pianist, with the St. Louis Symphony in Ravel's G Major Concerto. Here's a song by another Frenchman, Darius Milhaud, from The Evenings in Petrograd.
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Now the Oregon Symphony and James DePriest perform. This is the symphonic poem Hamlet after Shakespeare by Tchaikovsky.

a number of Shakespearean-inspired pieces by Tchaikovsky. 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Certainly most famously, Tchaikovsky wrote his symphonic poem or concert overture after Shakespeare, Romeo and Juliet. Another Russian inspired by Hamlet was Dmitri Shostakovich, who wrote film score music and incidental music. From the latter comes the Cradle Song here.

0: Andris Nelsons and the Boston Symphony Orchestra, from 1932, music to accompany a performance of Shakespeare's Hamlet, a stage performance, by Dmitri Shostakovich. From it, we heard the Cradle Song.
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1: Good morning, everyone. Glad to be back. I am Kyle Horn in for David Duff, and you're listening to classical music here at Alabama Public Radio. Today is August 12th. It's currently 84 degrees, sunny along with a few clouds, hot high 93 degrees Fahrenheit, winds 5 to 10 miles per hour. Like I said, I'm glad to be back. It's been a minute. Hope you didn't miss me. But we're going to be playing a lot of good music today, so stay tuned. I'm here from 9 to 1. Our first piece starting the hour is Harp Concerto in B-flat by Dresden.

That was Harp Concerto in B flat. I'm Kyle Horn, in for David Duff, and you're listening to Classical Music here at Alabama Public Radio. 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Hotel Indigo, the Lookout Rooftop Bar, located atop Hotel Indigo in downtown Tuscaloosa, a pet-friendly open-air restaurant and event venue with seasonal menus and the natural ambiance of the Black Warrior River. Opens at 5 p.m. 7 days a week. The Lookout Rooftop Bar. Tuscaloosa Symphony, Tuscaloosa Symphony Orchestra, opening the new season on September 14th. 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Hope you all still having a good morning. There's an eclipse I heard, so that sounds pretty cool. Our next piece this hour comes from Roberto Giacca Cagala, Sonata number 12 in G major.

That was Quam. That was Sonata number 12 in G major. I'm Kyle Horn and for David Duff, and you're listening to classical music here at Alabama Public Radio. 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Our next piece is Quam Potra Est.

That was Quam Poulter S. I am Kyle Horn, and for David Duff, and you're listening to classical music here at Alabama Public Radio. 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MMFA.org. Alabama Humanities Alliance. Alabama Humanities Alliance and Many Voices, One Nation, a locally curated exhibit for America at 250 created in partnership with the Smithsonian's National Museum of American History and local partners, now on display in Ozark at St. Stephen's, alabamahumanities.org. Our next piece this hour is String Quartet in G Major.

That was String Quartet in G Major by Giancarlo De Lorenzo. I'm Kyle Horn in for David Duff, and you're listening to classical music here at Alabama Public Radio. Our next piece this hour, well, our last piece this hour, will be by Matthias Barmit in the London Mozart Players. Here is Symphony in F Major.

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1: 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Once again, if you haven't heard now or you're just now listening, welcome back. I am Kyle Horn, and it's been a minute, and I'm really excited to be here. I'm really blessed, sending love and positivity towards David Duff for this opportunity. Our first piece this hour comes from Maria Jaio Perez with Fantasia for piano in D minor.

That was Fantasia for piano in D minor. I'm Kyle Horn in for David Duff, and you're listening to Classical Music here at Alabama Public Radio. 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That was a lot, you guys, but we're still going. Our next piece is Violin Concerto in D Major by Beethoven. Sit back, relax, because this one's going to go for a while.

That was Violin Concerto in D Major by Beethoven, performed by Annie-Sophie Mutter and the New York Philharmonic and Kurt Macer. I'm Kyle Horn and for David Duff, and you're listening to Classical Music here at Alabama Public Radio. 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Opens at 5 p.m. 7 days a week, the Lookout Rooftop Bar. Huntsville Museum of Art. 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
1: 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I am Kyle Horn and for David Duff, and you're listening to Classical Music here at Alabama Public Radio. 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Starting the hour will be Fantasy on a Hymn by Justin Morgan.

That was Fantasy on a Hymn by Justin Morgan. I'm Kyle Horn, and for David Duff, and you're listening to classical music here at Alabama Public Radio. 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

That was Piano Trio in C minor by Cho Piano Trio. I'm Kyle Horn and for David Duff, and you're listening to classical music here at Alabama Public Radio. 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

0: much more music coming at 12 p.m. with Something Old, Something New. Thank you all for listening. This is Classical Music here at Alabama Public Radio. I'm Kyle Horn, and for David Duff. Weather is 84 degrees right now. Sunny along with a few clouds. Hot and high, 93 degrees. So hope you all staying cool. We're going to keep you even more cool with Something Old, Something New in the next minute. So have a good day.
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2: The Alabama Department of Archives and History in Montgomery, celebrating 125 years of sharing Alabama's history. 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The Alabama Archives, our stories live here.

0: Live from NPR News in Washington, I'm Kristen Wright. Inflation cooled a bit last month as gas and grocery prices fell. NPR's Scott Horsley reports on the latest cost of living figures from the Labor Department.
1: Consumer prices in July were up 3.4% from a year ago. That's a slightly smaller annual increase than the month before. Prices rose just a tenth of a percent between June and July. Rising rents and airfares during the month were partially offset by falling prices for gasoline and groceries. Gasoline prices are still much higher than they were a year ago. Electricity prices are also climbing faster than overall inflation. Stripping out volatile food and energy prices, core inflation was 2.5% over the last 12 months. Easing inflation will be welcome news for the Federal Reserve. The central bank has promised to bring price hikes under control. Scott Horsley, NPR News, Washington.
0: The results of the latest round of primary elections are mixed. In Minnesota, Democrats back the more progressive candidate in the U.S. Senate race. Clay Masters from Minnesota Public Radio says immigration has been a key issue there.
2: The state's Lieutenant Governor Peggy Flanagan, she won. The race between her and Congresswoman Angie Craig was really centered around President Trump's immigration crackdown this past winter here. That's what you heard a lot from in the ads. There was, more than 3,000 federal agents that aimed at deporting undocumented immigrants that came to the state last winter, ultimately led to the fatal shootings of Renee Good and Alex Pretty. Flanagan recently, regularly, really, went after Craig during the primary for a vote she made in Congress backing a GOP-backed immigration bill. Craig said she regretted that vote.
0: Flanagan will face Republican and former sports journalist Michelle Tafoya in November. If elected, Flanagan would be the first Native American woman to serve in the Senate. President Trump took a secret flight out of Turkey last month after Israel warned the U.S. of an Iranian threat against Air Force One. NPR's Daniel Estrin reports that's according to a person familiar with the matter.
3: Israel had intelligence of a possible threat of Iranian missiles toward Air Force One and shared that intelligence with the U.S., according to a person briefed on the matter, not authorized to speak publicly. The warning prompted Trump to be secretly flown out of Turkey on a different plane. Air Force One flew separately. That news was first reported by the Washington Post. When asked about it late Tuesday, Trump said he was following instructions from the Secret Service. This comes amid rising tensions between the U.S. and Iran, with no progress toward reopening the Strait of Hormuz. Daniel Estrin, NPR News, Tel Aviv.
0: The death toll from Monday's earthquake in Colombia has risen to more than 250 people. You're listening to NPR News from Washington. Europe is experiencing a rare solar eclipse today. A partial eclipse is visible in the United Kingdom this hour. But there's a shortage of special glasses to view it, as NPR's Lauren Freyer reports from London.
4: Even the UK's Royal Observatory is sold out of eclipse glasses, citing unprecedented demand.
5: I work in a toy shop, and last night we had people over and over. Have we got any glasses? Have you got any glasses? No!
4: Grace Church is searching for her own pair as well. I'm in a line of 100 or so people in a tube station in London where a bakery has gotten their hands on some eclipse glasses. They're rationing them two per person.
6: I've been calling like 40 places this morning trying to find somewhere they're selling them.
4: Tiara Jackson is here with her little brother.
6: And he has autism, so space is like something that he's really interested in. So hopefully we're going to find the glasses so he can watch it.
4: Parts of the country will see up to 96% totality. Here in London, it'll be around 91% if it's not too cloudy. Lauren Freyer, NPR News, London.
0: A partial eclipse will also be visible in parts of the northern and eastern U.S. this afternoon. Drug maker Eli Lilly has filed multiple lawsuits against companies it says are illegally selling black market versions of its experimental obesity drug, Retatrutide. Lilly says the drug is still in clinical trials and hasn't been approved by regulators for human use. Compounding pharmacies, medi spas, and online sellers are named in the lawsuits. I'm Kristen Wright, NPR News from Washington.
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9: 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I am Kyle Horn, and for David Duff, and you're listening to Something Old, Something New here at Alabama Public Radio. If you've been listening for a while, it's me, Kyle Horn. I'm here for the first time in a long time. I hope you all are having a good day. It's hot outside, as you know. We're going to keep you cool this hour, starting the hour with the Red Poppy Russian Sailor's Dance, performed by the Cincinnati Pops Orchestra and Eric Kunzel.

That was the Red Poppy, Russian Sailor's Dance. I'm Kyle Horn, and for David Duff, and listen to Something Old, Something New here at Alabama Public Radio. 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New exhibits in the Museum of Alabama help visitors find their own stories in Alabama's past. The Alabama Archives, our stories live here. 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OLE is for everyone. Children's of Alabama. Children's of Alabama offering advice to help ensure that children are not left in hot cars, putting things in the back seat that you must have when you get out, like your keys, purse, or phone, can save lives. Children's of Alabama. Our next piece this hour comes from Karen Bentley Pollock with the National Symphony Orchestra and Ukraine's Gotchafried Rabble. Here is

That was Violin Concerto number 2 in D minor. I am Kyle Horn in for David Duff, and you're listening to Something Old, Something New here at Alabama Public Radio. 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Our final piece this hour will be Miscellanea, OP 16, number 3, theme Verrier by Song Mi Chung.

That was Theme Verrier. I am Kyle Horn, and for David Duff. Well, our time together has come to an end, but don't be sad. There's much more music in store. Once again, if you don't know me by now, I'm Kyle Horn, and for David Duff. And it was a pleasure being with you guys today. Hope you all have a wonderful rest of your day, and I'll be back soon. This is Alabama Public Radio.

0: From APM American Public Media, this is Performance Today. I'm Valerie Kaler, glad to have you along for today's musical adventures and discoveries. This concerto was written in 2014 by Argentinian composer Claudio Montero. She was born in Buenos Aires in 1962, and her compositions were deeply rooted in South American music, often using traditional instruments and styles. Many of her pieces have a sense of melancholy and nostalgia. When she was 31, her music started getting...
1: Live from NPR News in Washington, I'm Kristen Wright. A recent series of cyber attacks on the U.S. water sector have exposed vulnerabilities in critical infrastructure during the Iran war. NPR's Jenna McLaughlin interviewed the mayor of one small town that was impacted.
2: Mayor Nate George of Bram, Minnesota, says he was just starting his workday on a Monday in July when he learned that a local water operator had discovered a problem with the water pump. Local teams restored the flow of water to Bram residents quickly, but learned they were just one target in what appears to be a nationwide series of cyber attacks. U.S. officials and experts believe Iran may be to blame. Here's Mayor George.
3: Bram's not being targeted. It's the internet access points.
2: Mayor George understands that small towns can now be swept up in geopolitical conflicts. Iran has targeted U.S. critical infrastructure before to send a message that its hackers can impact American citizens in their homes. Jen McLaughlin, NPR News.
1: The messages Democratic voters are sending in new primaries are mixed. In Wisconsin, a moderate Democrat beat out the more progressive candidate. In Minnesota, the opposite happened. NPR's Maham Javed has more.
4: Peggy Flanagan, Minnesota's lieutenant governor, won by one of the biggest margins of the night in what was originally expected to be a tight race in the state's Democratic U.S. Senate primary. She campaigned against centrist Congresswoman Angie Gregg, calling for a tougher stance against U.S. immigration and customs enforcement. Yet in Wisconsin, David Crowley, a moderate candidate and local official, won the Democratic nomination for governor against Francesca Hogg, a Democratic socialist. The tight race showed that even in a swing state, Democratic voters want a change in politics as usual. Maham Javed, NPR News.
1: It's a race against the clock to find survivors of an earthquake in western Colombia. The quake struck Monday, so time is running out.
5: Right now, the race is on to locate people underneath the rubble because the chances of survival are just so much better if you can reach them within the first 72 hours. Emergency workers and volunteers are streaming into Cali, where authorities say that hundreds could still be trapped inside the dozens of buildings that collapsed.
1: The earthquake was a magnitude 7.4. The death toll has risen to more than 250 people, and hundreds are missing. Several hospitals were damaged. Some are still operating, but overflowing with patients. The U.S. is sending $15 million in aid. Inflation cooled a bit last month with falling grocery and gas prices. The Labor Department's Consumer Price Index, out today, says annual inflation slowed slightly to 3.4%. From June to July, prices rose a fraction, just a tenth of a percent. Gas prices still much higher than a year ago. Investors do think it's less likely the Federal Reserve will raise interest rates next month. This is NPR. Witnesses say passengers of an overloaded ferry that capsized in Zimbabwe begged the captain to turn back. At least 44 people were killed when a wave hit the ferry, overturning it in a lake. More than 70 people were rescued. It's the first day of school in Los Angeles. NPR's Sequoia Carrillo reports the new school year is marking a big shift for the nation's second largest school district.
6: First graders, kindergartners, and preschoolers in the Los Angeles Unified School District will have no screen time in their classes starting this semester. LAUSD is the largest district so far to roll out limits on screen time for its students, joining a growing number of states and districts that are placing caps on digital learning. The change comes after the school board passed a resolution earlier this year to limit screen time for all of the district's more than 400,000 students. By November, the district says all elementary school students will have limited screen time, and they intend to roll out limits for middle and high school students throughout the school year. Sequoia Carrillo, NPR News.
1: The New York City Council is investigating four major prediction market platforms over allegations of deceptive marketing practices. The council sent letters to Coinbase, Gemini, Titan, Kalshi, and Polymarket asking questions. The Powerball jackpot is $1 billion. Lottery officials say ticket sales are through the roof, and the game recently opened up to players in the United Kingdom. The estimated cash payout value is $433 million. The drawing is tonight. I'm Kristen Wright. This is NPR News.
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From APM American Public Media, this is Performance Today. I'm Valerie Kaler, glad to have you along for today's musical adventures and discoveries. This concerto was written in 2014 by Argentinian composer Claudia Montero. She was born in Buenos Aires in 1962, and her compositions were deeply rooted in South American music, often using traditional instruments and styles. Many of her pieces have a sense of melancholy and nostalgia. When she was 31, her music started getting performed in concert halls all around the world. She won several Latin Grammy Awards and worked to amplify women's voices in music. Claudia Montero died in 2021 at the age of 58. Montero's legacy inspired composer Clarice Assad to write the piece we're about to hear. Assad describes it as a collection of song-like movements inspired by chants, dances, and rhythms associated with South American music. This is Canciones de América, the Fry Street Quartet in concert in Clinton, New York.

0: A quartet inspired by the music of Brazil's neighboring countries, Uruguay, Paraguay, Bolivia, Argentina, fragments of a milonga from Uruguay, the choro from Brazil, music from Paraguay and the Argentinian tango, as well as an homage to Andean music associated with regions of Peru, Bolivia, and Ecuador. Music written in 2022 by composer Clarice Assad, Canções da América. We heard it played by the Fry Street Quartet in concert at Hamilton College in Clinton, New York. Would love to hear your thoughts on those canções by Clarice Assad. 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In a moment, the human condition. 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
1: 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And by the Lookout Rooftop Bar, located atop Hotel Indigo in downtown Tuscaloosa, a pet-friendly open-air restaurant and event space with seasonal menus and the natural ambiance of the Black Warrior River, opens at 5 p.m. 7 days a week. The Lookout Rooftop Bar.
0: Pianist Imogen Cooper has always played a wide range of music, but no matter what, she always returns to a composer she just adores. That's Franz Schubert, for the sheer beauty of the music, but also for what she hears as a deep expression of the human condition.
2: It's one of the greatest assets that Schubert has. He has a capacity to take one from real terror and madness and blackness through to the greatest tenderness in one bar, two bars. And he doesn't prepare you. It's as if he takes you by the shoulders and swivels you around and says, that was then, this is now.
0: Let's hear Schubert's Shifting Moods with pianist Imogen Cooper. She's playing two of his impromptus, a concert on the campus of McAllister College in St. Paul, Minnesota.

0: two impromptus by Franz Schubert. Pianist Imogen Cooper played impromptus number one and number two in concert at McAllister College in St. Paul, Minnesota, presented by the Frederick Chopin Society. Imogen Cooper says that Franz Schubert somehow was able to capture the full range of human experience, despite living such a short life all in one place.
1: His world was actually relatively constricted. He was in Vienna all his life. If he travelled, it was for vacations, and I'm not sure he even went outside Austria. So it was his inner world, which is where everything happened. So he picked up everything that was around him, and nature was so important.
0: A sense of the importance of nature and a full range of human feeling and emotion in the music of Franz Schubert. He was 30 years old when he wrote those impromptus, just a year before his death. You can hear Imogen Cooper's Schubert again anytime you like over the next month. Each episode of PT is archived for 30 days after the original broadcast, available as streaming audio on demand. Click Episodes on the PT page at yourclassical.org.

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1: 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I'm Bob Woodman. 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
0: Polish pianist and composer Zygmunt Krause was born in Warsaw in 1938. Big city, about 1 million people, and 30% of them were Jewish. There was a lot of worry about Germany's expansion, and the threat of imminent war was a constant thrum of anxiety. A year and a half after Krause was born, the Nazis invaded. They bombed the city of Warsaw in September and left it in ruins. And then the German occupation. Nazi soldiers everywhere, constant surveillance. Warsaw's Jewish population forced into walled-off sections of the city, the ghettos. Books were burned, music was banned, cultural institutions were banned as well. A lot of artists and composers of Krause's generation created work that directly addressed these traumas. Others processed that trauma differently and made works that intentionally refused to generate any new drama whatsoever. Zygmunt Krause chose that path. One of his favored styles of writing was something he called unistic music or unism, long unfolding lines that change only gradually. No drama. You'll get elements of that static, unistic style in the piece we're about to hear. But there's also plenty of more recognizably melodic material. You get a sense of nostalgia, of remembered songs distorted through the lens of history. Andrzej Borejko conducts the Polish National Radio Symphony Orchestra in the Serenade by Zygmunt Krause.

0: A serenade by Polish composer Zygmunt Krautse. Andrzej Boreko led the Polish National Radio Symphony Orchestra in Katowice, Poland. Zygmunt Krautse was just a toddler when the Nazis invaded Poland and bombed Warsaw into ruins. He would have known nothing else. That was just what life was. I haven't found any documentation of his thoughts about spending his earliest years in an occupied city, with everyone around him in a constant state of fear, worry, hunger. But man, you gotta think that changes your wiring in a fundamental way. Artists of his generation tended to either confront that trauma head-on or they refused to reenact it. Zygmunt Krautse, probably the latter. A great deal of his music avoids drama altogether, instead embracing a style he called unitary music or unism. He says the ideal way to experience his music would be if it were playing continuously and a listener could join at any point, stay for any length of time, and leave whenever it felt right. Interesting approach to composition, one of several employed by Polish composer Zygmunt Krautse. I'm Valerie Kaler. This is Performance Today from APM, American Public Media.
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0: From APM, American Public Media, this is Performance Today. I'm Valerie Kaler. Darren Hagen says this piece was inspired by the thrum of electric energy and the thrill of illumination, by the hydroelectricity generated by Niagara Falls, by the crackling synapses in the mind of Albert Einstein, the spiritual illumination of Sufi poet and mystic Rumi, by the light in Plato's allegory of the cave, by the lightning that struck the key hanging from Ben Franklin's kite, by the subtle electric pulses that compel our hearts to beat. City of Light by Darren Hagen, dedicated to the Niagara Falls-powered town of Buffalo, New York, ahead this hour.
3: Live from NPR News in Washington, I'm Kristen Wright. In the primary for Wisconsin governor, moderate Democrat David Crowley beat Democratic Socialist candidate Francesca Hong. Jessica Taylor is the Senate and governor's editor for the Cook Political Report. She says the vote showed the meaning of poll results can be uncertain.
4: This race, it was hard to even track who is in and who is out. So I think the polling in some ways didn't capture that. But I also think that, and we saw this in the Michigan polling last week, it over-relied, I think, on younger voters, which was Hong's base and which was El Sayed's base in Michigan, Abdul El Sayed, that won. Polls also showed him winning big there over Haley Stevens, and it was much closer and sort of undersampled older voters and black voters.
3: Jessica Taylor from the Cook Political Report. The Los Angeles Lakers are being sold. The price tag, according to the Associated Press, quoting a source familiar with the deal, is $12.5 billion. NPR has not confirmed the amount just yet. That price tag would be the highest ever paid for a sports franchise. Steve Futterman reports.
5: They are considered one of the crown jewels of the NBA.
6: The Lakers repeat back-to-back titles.
5: The LA Lakers have won 17 championships, featuring some of the game's all-time greats, including Kobe Bryant, Kareem Abdul-Jabbar, and LeBron James. Now, for the second time in a year, the team is being sold. The new owner, subject to approval, will be Josh Kushner, the brother of President Trump's son-in-law, Jared Kushner, and Bob Iger, the former CEO of the Walt Disney Company. Last year, a majority stake in the Lakers was sold to Mark Walter. He also leads the group that owns the L.A. Dodgers. Walter is currently the subject of a federal probe into whether he improperly disclosed loans to other companies. A spokesman for Walter says he's always acted in good faith. For NPR News, I'm Steve Futterman in Los Angeles.
3: An attack on a cargo ship on the Red Sea by Yemen's Iranian-backed Houthi rebels killed 6 people, according to Yemen's Ministry of Transportation. NPR's Hadil Al-Shalchi reports on yesterday's attack.
7: Yemen's Ministry of Transportation said in a statement that the ship was carrying food supplies and moving through the Bab el-Mandeb Strait. The ministry said that 4 crew members were killed when a fire broke out on board. The Yemeni Coast Guard said that 2 members of the Yemeni armed forces were also killed during a rescue operation when the Houthis launched a second missile attack. The Houthi military arm released a statement claiming that the ship was carrying Saudi military equipment. The rebels have been targeting Saudi ships transiting the Bab el-Mandeb Strait, which connects the Red Sea to the Indian Ocean and the Gulf of Aden. Hadil Al-Shalchi, NPR News, Van, Turkey.
3: U.S. Immigration and Customs Enforcement is planning to give officers gloves that can deliver electric shocks. Civil rights advocates are alarmed. You're listening to NPR News from Washington. The government of Puerto Rico is rationing water to residents, cutting service to homes on a rotating schedule. A recent drought has contributed to the territory's deteriorating water pipes. It's been ongoing, though, for decades. NPR's Adrian Florido spent time in a building in the capital, San Juan, where people have been dealing with dry faucets for months.
8: The tidy 3-story condo building on Pomarosa Street lost reliable water service about a year ago. Many days, like today, they get none. Other days, there's just enough water pressure for a trickle to reach the first floor, where Sonia Palacios lives.
9: To not have water, it's like a handicap.
8: This is Norma Peña.
10: If there is some water, you go to the chat and let everybody know there's water, at least in the first floor.
8: When that text message arrives, the families up on the third floor come downstairs to their neighbors' patios and fill their jugs from garden hoses.
9: They know they need no permission if there's water.
8: 10 families navigating Puerto Rico's water crisis. Adrian Florido, NPR News, San Juan, Puerto Rico.
3: Drug maker Eli Lilly has filed multiple lawsuits against companies it says are illegally selling black market versions of its experimental obesity drug, Retatrutide. Lilly says the drug is still in clinical trials and hasn't been approved by regulators for human use. Based on today's inflation numbers, investors think it's less likely the Federal Reserve will raise interest rates when it meets next month. I'm Kristen Wright, NPR News from Washington.
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12: From APM, American Public Media, this is Performance Today. I'm Valerie Kaler. So glad to have you along for today's musical adventures and discoveries. When you hear the words City of Light, Paris might come to mind. Paris was the first city to have lights powered by gas, illuminating the streets at night. That began in Paris in 1820. But in 2024, when American composer Darren Hagen wrote his piece, City of Light, he was thinking of Buffalo, New York. Niagara Falls is 20 miles north of Buffalo, a limitless source of power. Hydroelectricity had already been around in small ways, but it was the invention of alternating current, or AC, that unlocked Niagara Falls' potential. In 1895, the first large-scale hydropower plant was built there, and a year later, Niagara's energy was lighting up Buffalo at night. The first city to be powered by long-distance hydro, the first city to be entirely electric. America's City of Light, Buffalo, New York. When Darren Hagen wrote his piece, City of Light, he was thinking about the literal power of electric energy, but also the metaphorical power crackling inside brilliant minds and the pulses of energy that keep our hearts beating. Here's City of Light by Darren Hagen. Joanne Folletta conducts the Buffalo Philharmonic.

City of Light by American composer Darren Hagen. He wrote that in 2024 in celebration of the 90th anniversary of the Buffalo Philharmonic and the 25th anniversary of conductor Joanne Folletta as music director of the Buffalo Philharmonic. Joanne Folletta, of course, conducted that performance of the Buffalo Philharmonic.

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1: 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Opens at 5 p.m. 7 days a week. 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
0: This is the sound of the Ananga. The Ananga is a traditional instrument found in Uganda, Rwanda, Burundi, and parts of the Democratic Republic of the Congo. And while there are several variations of the instrument, it's essentially a lap harp. The style of Ananga we're sampling right now, with its buzzy resonance, is shaped like a bow harp. The body sits in the musician's lap with 8 strings arching upward and forward. Composer William Grant Still was inspired by the Ananga when he wrote a piece for harp and strings in 1956, and he called it Ananga. But he was very clear that he wasn't trying to imitate the Ananga's distinctive sound. Rather, he was merely inspired by the instrument and by African folk music of the region. Let's go now to a concert presented by the Shepherd School of Music at Rice University in Houston, Texas. Lily Primus is playing the harp alongside half a dozen fellow members of the Shepherd School Chamber Players. This is Ananga by William Grant Still.

Enanga is a traditional bow harp, commonly played in several countries in East Africa and Central Africa. Composer William Grant Still was inspired by the Enanga when he wrote that chamber piece we just heard, which he called Enanga. We're on that in just a moment. We heard it played by the Shepherd School Chamber Players. Lily Primus was the harpist, Ethan Ford at the piano, Marina Ziegler and Ashni Budge played violins, Zoe Ma on viola, Tatum Hodgson cello, and Anderson Wijaya played double bass. That concert at the Shepherd School of Music at Rice University in Houston, Texas. I mentioned a second ago that William Grant Still named his piece Enanga after the African bow harp of the same name. In 1974, Still shared his experience writing the piece and said the most valued comment he received was from an audience member. After a concert, a young man from Uganda came backstage, and he said he recognized the word Enanga as belonging to his people. Still wrote, "He said that he felt a kinship with the music and that it reminded him of home. For him, at least, the music had accomplished its purpose." Enanga by William Grant Still.

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0: It might have started in the early 20th century with an Irish tenor named John McCormick, a classically trained lyric tenor who made a big splash performing opera and popular folk songs. But it was Mario Lanza who really brought the concept of classical crossover into the American mainstream, another operatic tenor who became a full-fledged star. He was, for a time, the king of Hollywood and radio and top 40. And who remembers Hooked on Classics, where the Royal Phil added some pop beats under classical favorites? Well, classical crossover is not always a fish-out-of-water deal, dropping a classical performer into the world of pop. Sometimes it happens right in the music itself. And that kind of crossover has always been around. Composers have always taken the popular songs of their time, used those melodies wholesale, or just channeled the spirit of a particular style. French composer Claude Bolling had a huge crossover hit in 1973 with his first suite for flute and jazz piano trio. Huge. He took the shapes of Baroque music and colored way outside the lines, leaning heavily on the blue crayon, using melodies that sounded like improv on top of very jazzy chords. He returned to that combo of flute, piano, bass, and drum set again 14 years later. His 7-movement Suite No. 2 came out in 1987. Here's one movement of the Suite No. 2 for flute and jazz trio from a concert in Round Top, Texas. Flutist Carol Winsence, joined by pianist Bernadine Blaha, bassist James Vandemark, and drummer Todd Meehan. Espiègle, or Mischievous, by Claude Bolling.

0: He was born in Cannes, of film festival fame. There in France, he went by Claude Bolland, but most Americans know him as Claude Bolin. We heard Espiègle, or Mischievous, from Bolin's second suite for flute and jazz piano trio. Carol Winsens played the flute alongside a jazz combo comprising pianist Bernadine Blaha, bassist James Vandermark, and drummer Todd Meehan. Fun times in the tiny town of Round Top, Texas, home of the yearly Round Top Festival Institute.
1: I'd like you to give me the opportunity to provide you with some music. I hope that you will and that you'll stay tuned. I'm Peter Van de Graaff. We have an interesting cello concerto arranged from the music of Mozart. George Sell did the arranging, and we'll also hear a performance conducted by him. We have the Septet by Camille Saint-Saëns in a few minutes. And right now we have pianist Earl Wild with a bit of music of Chopin. This is the Fantasy Impromptu No. 4, Opus 66 of Chopin.

pianist was Earl Wilde. The composer was Frédéric Chopin. And that was his Opus 66, Fantasy Impromptu No. 4 in C-sharp minor. This is Peter Van de Graaff. Mozart Concerto arranged by George Sell, the conductor of the Cleveland Orchestra, most famously, for cello and orchestra will be heard later on. We have a most unusual work by Camille Saint-Saëns right now. This was composed in 1881 for a rather unusual chamber music society, which would commission compositions and mandated that every one of these commissions had to have a trumpet involved with strings and piano. And so for the group, Saint-Saëns wrote his septet for the unusual combination of trumpet, two violins, viola, not cello, but double bass, and piano. Ian Hobson is the pianist and leads members of the Sinfonia da Camera.

Ian Hobson, piano, and conducting members of the Sinfonia da Camera in the Septet from 1881 by Camille Saint-Saëns. George Selk conducts Elisabeth Schwarzkopf in a Strauss song next.

Zueignung by Richard Strauss. Elizabeth Schwarzkopf sang there, Berlin Radio Symphony conductor George Sell. This is an unusual composition. It's by Mozart, actually, and it is thought by some that Mozart intended some of the C major oboe concerto originally for the cello. Well, George Sell seized upon this idea and arranged the first and last movements of that work for cello and orchestra, and then used the slow movement of a violin concerto by Mozart and put together a sort of a pastiche cello concerto. Music of Mozart arranged by George Sell, and we hear it played by Matt Heimowitz with the Britannia Orchestra directed by Stefan Sonderling.

The Britannia Orchestra, directed by Stefan Sonderling. Matt Heimowitz was the cellist. If you tuned in the middle and thought, well, I thought that was Mozart's oboe concerto. What's the cello doing playing it? Well, it was George Sell who made that arrangement for cello and orchestra of, let's see, the first and last movements were drawn from the cello concerto, and the second from some music which Mozart composed for violin and orchestra originally. George Sell, having been arranger there, he was a very fine composer early in his career and then gave it up to focus on conducting, which is what he's famous for, and primarily with the Cleveland Orchestra. And we have him in that role with that orchestra now as he leads a couple of excerpts from Richard Wagner's Die Walküre.

We heard two excerpts from Richard Wagner's Ring Cycle, specifically from the opera Die Walküre, The Valkyries, The Ride of the Valkyries, and then the concluding music of the opera, The Magic Fire Music. George Sell led the Cleveland Orchestra. George Sell again, this time with a London Symphony, and very different music from Handel's Water Music.

0: George Sell, London Symphony Orchestra, and that music from the water music of George Frederick Handel.
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0: Featuring the harp here, and we first have the Paris Harp Sextet performing two pieces by Debussy, the Prelude to L'Enfant Prodigue, and then the Will-o'-the-Wisps by Hasselmans.

two pieces performed by the French Harp Sextet by Debussy, The Prelude to L'Enfant Prodigue, and Hasselmann's Will-o'-the-Wisps. I'm Peter Van de Graaff. Before we get to the variations on a theme by Haydn by Johannes Brahms, we have two very interesting compositions. Sonatas which feature the harp, but another instrument, and in both cases a rather unexpected instrument. So similar sounds, at least with a harp and another instrument, but boy, you don't often hear, for example, the harp and piano together. This is the sonata for that unusual combination, dating from 1922 by Carlos Salcedo, himself a great harpist. Catherine Brown is the pianist. Yolanda Condonassis plays the harp.

unusual combination of harp and piano, and that's Sonata by Carlos Salcedo from 1922. Catherine Brown, piano, Yolanda Condonassis, harp. Again, the harp is featured in the sonata, but again with an unusual pairing. This is a sonata from 1967 by Mario Castelnuovo Tedesco for cello and harp. Cellist Jonathan Kramer, harpist Jacqueline Bartlett.

Sonata for the original combination of cello and harp by the Italian-born, later American composer, Mario Castelnuovo Tedesco. That was written for Pearl Chertok of CBS staff. And it was performed there by Jacqueline Bartlett, harp, and Jonathan Kramer, cello. Before we get to Brahms' Variations on a Theme of Haydn, here is an excerpt from one more sonata with harp and another instrument. This is by Alan Hovhaness from his Violin and Harp Sonata. The Aurora Duo performed the dance.

the Dance, one of the movements, five and all, in the Sonata for Violin and Harp by Alan Hovhaness. That performance was by Donna Fairbanks, violin, Lisa Ritting, harp, the Aurora Duo. Very famous music of Johannes Brahms now. Variations on a theme by Haydn. But is it really by Haydn? It's actually thought perhaps to be by Haydn's pupil, Ignaz Pleyel. Be that as it may, we have a performance here by the Berlin Philharmonic under the direction of Nicholas Arnoncourt.

Performance by the Berlin Philharmonic under the direction of Nicholas Arnoncourt. We heard some music by Johannes Brahms. He didn't write very much for orchestra, just four symphonies, two overtures, and that we heard there, the Variations on a Theme by Joseph Haydn, which is possibly, maybe even likely, by his pupil Ignaz Pleyel. But the theme's called the St. Anthony Chorale. Let's hear a bit of music by Haydn here. This is called Wunsch, or Wish. It is a canon, and it's sung by the Jura Girls Choir.

0: Miklos Szabo conducted the Győr Girls Choir in that canon. It's like a round, exactly imitative piece by Joseph Haydn. He called that Wunsch or Wish.
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0: Felix Mendelssohn composed, apart from his string quartets, a collection of four pieces, Opus 81 for quartet. We're going to hear one of those right now, the last of them. It's a fugue in E-flat, and it's recorded here by the Pacifica Quartet.

The fourth of four pieces for string quartet by Felix Mendelssohn. He also wrote six numbered string quartets besides that piece. That was the fugue from those four pieces and a recording by the Pacifica String Quartet. Delighted that you can join me. We have some music of Bach coming up in just a few minutes. It will be a very famous composition, which is at least in title related to this piece by Fanny Mendelssohn. She was the elder sister of Felix Mendelssohn. It's a prelude and toccata by Fanny that we hear right now, played by Joanne Polk.

Joanne Polk played that music by Fanny Mendelssohn, the elder sister of Felix Mendelssohn, a work strongly influenced by, in fact, it could almost pass for, a piece by Johann Sebastian Bach, Prelude and Toccata. So let's hear the Toccata and Fugue in D minor, this very famous composition by Johann Sebastian Bach himself. This recording is with Ton Koopman.

famous work of Johann Sebastian Bach, the Toccata and Fugue in D minor, recorded by organist Ton Koopman. More from the Bach family, again Ton Koopman, this time not at the keyboard, but rather conducting the Amsterdam Baroque Orchestra. We're going to listen to a concerto by the second son of Johann Sebastian Bach, Carl Philipp Emanuel Bach. This is the Oboe Concerto in E-flat, and the soloist is Kü Ebbinger.

We heard there one of the many concertos by the second son of Johann Sebastian Bach, Carl Philipp Emanuel Bach. That's an E-flat major concerto for oboe and orchestra. Period instruments used there, Kü Ebbinger, played on a recreation of a 1720 instrument, along with the Amsterdam Baroque Orchestra. The conductor was Ton Koopman. Coming up in a moment, a symphonic poem by Sibelius, a real change of pace musically. I invite you to stay tuned for that. We've been hearing performances by Ton Koopman on the organ as conductor, and now he plays the harpsichord as we listen to the third of the – this is the first of the inventions of Johann Sebastian Bach –

That's some music played by many a young pianist. The first of the two-part inventions, there are 15 in all, by Johann Sebastian Bach. And that was a recording by Ton Koopman. Now we have a symphonic poem by the Finnish composer Jean Sibelius. This was begun in Rome. It's interesting how many pieces by Scandinavian area composers, were written in Italy. But this was begun in 1901. It wasn't finished until some 8 years later. It's a piece which is in two parts. It's called Night Ride and Sunrise. First you hear the breathless galloping through the night, and then the beautiful sunrise at the end of the composition. Here is a performance by the London Philharmonic Orchestra. Sir Adrian Bolt is the conductor. And by the way, this recording was heard by Sibelius, and he wrote a letter about how much he loved it. Night Ride and Sunrise by Sibelius.

London Philharmonic Orchestra, Sir Adrian Boult, the conductor, recording from 1956 of one of the many symphonic poems by Jean Sibelius. That a vivid depiction of a ride through the night and the sunrise. Night Ride and Sunrise, it's called. Here's a famous depiction of a sunrise from another tone poem, Thus Spake Zarathustra by Richard Strauss.

0: Sunrise, which opens Thus Spake Zarathustra, symphonic poem of Strauss, Boston Symphony, Seiji Ozawa.
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0: Peter Van de Graaff here. I'm going to share some music with you by my own favorite composer, Joseph Haydn, right now, I'm delighted to say. Haydn wrote, of course, many, many symphonies. We're going to hear one of them in just a few minutes. Virtually all of them, not all but almost all of them, contain a minuet movement, a dance movement. And it's said if you want to really learn the genius of Haydn, listen to his minuets, how he can take a basic form of 3-4 time and write interesting piece after interesting piece, and even in some cases masterpieces. We're going to hear a number of minuets as well. In fact, let's begin with a couple by Haydn himself. These are not part of larger works, just two of a collection of 14 minuets. Paul Ungerer conducts these, leading the Vienna State Opera Orchestra.

Two little minuets by Joseph Haydn from a collection of 14, all recorded there by the Vienna State Opera Orchestra. We have a symphony of Haydn to enjoy right now, and then we're going to listen to a series of minuets, including one which is based on Haydn's name by Ravel, and we have another Ravel minuet, one by Debussy. Minuet is a dance which preceded the waltz. It's in 3-4 time, strong beat on the first, 1-2-3, etc. And virtually every Haydn symphony has a minuet movement as the third movement, and this is no exception. This is the Symphony No. 80, one of the few minor key symphonies of Haydn, relatively speaking. Symphony No. 80 in D minor, recorded by Philharmonia Hungarica, directed by Antal Doráty.

Although concluding in a major key, that is a minor key symphony by Joseph Haydn, Symphony No. 80 in D minor. And that recording was by Philharmonia Hungarica, conducted by Antal Doradi. I mentioned that almost every symphony of Haydn has a minuet movement. There is such genius in the minuets of Haydn, how someone can get so much variety and interest in a simple form of 3-4 time is just remarkable. Well, we're going to continue with minuets here and listen to this minuet on the name of Haydn. It's a piece in tribute to Haydn by Maurice Ravel, Anne Kefelek, piano.

The Minuet on the Name of Haydn by Maurice Ravel, as played by Anne Kofelek. On another occasion, Ravel wrote another minuet in the olden style. In fact, he called it the Minuet Antique, the Old Minuet. And let's hear that now with the London Symphony Orchestra, directed by Claudio Abbado.

London Symphony and Claudio Abbado with that music by Maurice Ravel, the Minuet Antique, the Antique Minuet. There's a minuet in the Suite Bergamasque by Claude Debussy as well. Peter Rizzo plays that.

That's the minuet from the Suite Bergamasque by Claude Debussy, which also contains, by the way, the Clair de Lune. Peter Roesel was the pianist. We've been hearing all these minuets, which are really hearkening back to an earlier time that flourished in the 18th century, the form of the minuet. This is a minuet from an opera by Jean-Philippe Rameau called Castor et Pollux. Jean-Christophe Frisch conducts the Musique des Lumières.

Minuet from Castor et Pollux, an opera by Jean-Philippe Rameau. Musique des Lumières, directed by Jean-Christophe Frisch. There is a minuet as well in a piece which is related to the Debussy work we heard. That was the Suite Bergamasque. This is the Masque et Bergamasque, an entertainment by Gabriel Fauré, which has as its second movement a minuet. Here is the Wisconsin Chamber Orchestra, directed by Andrew Sewell.

Performance by the Wisconsin Chamber Orchestra, directed by Andrew Sewell. We heard that suite drawn from the music for An Entertainment by Gabriel Fauré, which harkens back to earlier times, Masque et Bergamasque. As I said, that's just a suite from it. There's actually several movements which were used in that entertainment. Here is one which is also called a madrigal. And we hear it performed by the Toulouse Capital Orchestra. Michel Plasson, the conductor, Nicolas Yedda sings here. And this again from Masque et Bergamasque by Fauré.

0: Le plus doux chemin, the sweetest path. A madrigal from Masque Bergamasque by Gabriel Fauré. Nicolas Yedda with the Toulouse Capital Orchestra, Michel Plasson, conductor.
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0: A series of pieces called Aquarelles, musical watercolors, as we're going to begin with these two aquarelles by Frederick Delius. And who conducts it? Another great British composer, Benjamin Britten. He leads the English Chamber Orchestra.

the first of our aquarelles, or watercolors, musical watercolors, that is, both of those by Frederick Delius. And they were conducted by Benjamin Britten, interestingly, who led the English Chamber Orchestra. Those are also known as To Be Sung of a Summer Night on the Water. And we have a couple more aquarelles to come. Music here by a man who was a great flutist of the early 20th century. His name is Philippe Gaubert.